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1: Welcome to Another View. I'm in studio today with Rick Chapman from the Baha'i Faith. Let's talk a little bit about how the Baha'i Faith synthesizes the major world religions and looks for the commonalities. Does it create a new religion or does it synthesize? The major faiths. Can I ask that question?
2: So the purpose of the Baha'i Faith is to bring together all the peoples and races of the world.
1: Right.
2: Baha'is are followers of Baha'u'llah. And this is probably a key point, that Baha'is believe that he is the promised one of all ages. So he's the one referred to in Isaiah.
1: He supersedes Jesus, he supersedes Buddha, he supersedes others.
2: Yes, but not in station. He was very adamant that one of the teachings of the Baha'i Faith is that these founders of the great religions are like perfect mirrors of God. When you look in a perfect mirror, let's say God is the sun, just as a metaphor, and this perfect mirror is turned to the sun. When you look at the perfect mirror, you are completely overcome by the image of the sun, the powerful, perfect image of the sun in the sky. So that each of these founders of religion are perfect mirrors and have exactly the same station.
1: We'll continue this discussion next time. Thanks so much, Rick.
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Worship is gratitude in action, thanking God who sustains us moment by moment. 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
1: Now, did you hear that exchange? These were Jews who had believed him. These were seekers, we would say. And yet, look at what Jesus says. He says, I see nothing in your character or behavior that would lead me to the conclusion that you are truly born of God. On the contrary, you appear to be children of the devil. You lie, you kill, and you resist the one whom God has sent. This proves that you are not believers. If you belong to God, you would listen to me. Now, that is not how we tend to speak to seekers, but that is how Jesus is speaking to these seekers. And they didn't like it.
2: Welcome to Into the Word with Paul Carter. I'm your host, Woody Woodland. John chapter 8 begins with one of the most beloved stories about Jesus in the entire New Testament. It's the story of the woman caught in adultery. We love that story, and rightly so, because it seems to show us Jesus at his best. We see him holy and merciful all at once. Somehow, Jesus managed to balance those things in a way that most of us as his followers struggle to do. However, as most of our Bibles indicate, there are some questions about this story and its place in the original version of John's Gospel. In the second half of John 8, we'll listen in on a very unusual conversation that Jesus had with some people who, at least nominally, had appeared to be interested in following him. Instead of drawing them further in, Jesus appears to be pushing them further out. He doesn't seem to think that they've really wrestled with who he is and what he has come to do, and so he's challenging them and seemingly raising the bar to test their understanding and commitment. The way he does that presents something of a challenge to the ways in which we tend to practice evangelism today. There's a lot going on in this chapter, and here to walk us through it is our Bible teacher at Into the Word, Pastor Paul Carter.
3: Your word is a lamp unto my feet.
1: Hope you have your Bible open in front of you today to John chapter 8. This chapter begins with the story of Jesus and the woman caught in adultery. Now, this is, of course, one of the best known and most beloved stories in all the Bible. In fact, I think if you don't like this story, there's probably something seriously wrong with you. This story is Jesus in a nutshell. Now, there is a bit of controversy about the story. It does not appear in the earliest versions we have of John's Gospel, and therefore scholars conclude that it was almost certainly a later addition. And yet, scholars generally believe that the story itself is genuine. D.A. Carson, for example, says there is little reason for doubting that the event here described occurred, even if in its written form it did not, in the beginning, belong to the canonical books. So the sense seems to be that this was an actual event that was recorded in a book that was not included in the canon. But the story was so good and it was so typical of Jesus that it was cut out, as it were, and pasted into John's gospel. We are therefore wise to regard it as a true story from an otherwise unknown source included here for our instruction and edification. Hear now the word of the Lord, beginning at verse 1. They went each to his own house, but Jesus went to the Mount of Olives. Early in the morning, he came again to the temple. All the people came to him, and he sat down and taught them. The scribes and the Pharisees brought a woman who had been caught in adultery. And placing her in the midst, they said to him, "Teacher, this woman has been caught in the act of adultery." Now, right away, one wonders how a person could be caught in the very act of adultery. Were there Pharisees hiding under the bed? Was this a setup? There are all kinds of questions about this scenario. It looks for all the world like dirty pool. And the rest of the story seems to bear that out. Verse 5 says, "Now in the law, Moses commanded us to stone such women. So what do you say?" This they said to test him, that they might have some charge to bring against him.

0: Jesus bent down and wrote with his finger on the ground. And as they continued to ask him, he stood up and said to them, "Let him who is without sin among you be the first to throw a stone at her." And once more he bent down and wrote on the ground. Of course, we would very much like to know what Jesus wrote on the ground, but the text doesn't say. Did he write down all of the sins that these men had committed over the course of their lives? He could have done that. Jesus knew the hearts of men. Or did he write down all of the sins that must have been committed in order to set up this little sting operation? He could have done that. Of course, we don't know. What we know is that it made quite an impression on the gathered crowd. Verse 9 says, "But when they heard it, they went away one by one, beginning with the older ones, and Jesus was left alone with the woman standing before him. Jesus stood up and said to her, 'Woman, where are they? Has no one condemned you?' She said, 'No one, Lord.' And Jesus said, 'Neither do I condemn you. Go, and from now on, sin no more.'" This is classic Jesus. Grace and truth side by side. He doesn't say, "Neither do I condemn you. Go and do whatever you like." That would be grace, but not truth. He calls sin, sin. He tells her that she needs to repent and turn her back on these wicked ways. But he also tells her that there is grace and mercy, forgiveness, and the chance to start again. That is Jesus. Thanks be to God.
1: Pastor Paul, I know we're relatively early on in the program audio, but I wanted to jump in here so that we can talk a little bit more about the unique history of this beloved little story about the woman caught in adultery. You mentioned in the podcast audio that even very conservative scholars like D.A. Carson understand this story as being a later addition to John's gospel, that it was probably cut out of something else and pasted into a later version of John's gospel. Have I got that right?
2: Well, that's certainly one of the theories. Look, here's what we know for sure. This story wasn't in the earliest copies of John's gospel. Our manuscript evidence for John's gospel is very good, largely because John's gospel has always been a favorite within the church. The more people loved the book, the more churches were using it, the more copies there were made, and therefore the more we have found. So we have manuscript evidence for John's gospel going all the way back to AD 125.
1: Wow. So it theoretically is possible, I guess, that a manuscript from AD 125 could actually be like a second generation copy, meaning like a copy of the original Gospel of John, the one that came from the Apostle John's pen or quill or whatever.
2: Yeah, maybe. I mean, we don't know how long an original manuscript would have been used before a copy was made, but definitely if it isn't second generation, it would have to be third or fourth at the latest. So our manuscript evidence for John is really good, like the best manuscript evidence for any ancient manuscript ever. I can't think of an ancient document for which we have more copies and for which we would have copies closer to the original. So the evidence here is astonishing. And what that evidence tells us is that the story of the woman caught in adultery was not in the earliest copies. It was put in later, we think, in the first half of the third century.
1: So that's like about AD 250 thereabouts, right?
2: Yeah. So roughly 100 years after our manuscript evidence begins, it was spliced into John's gospel, and then it continued to circulate in the vast majority of subsequent copies.
1: So there was a stretch of like 150 to 200 years when copies of John's gospel circulated in the churches without the story of the woman caught in adultery?
2: Yeah, that's what the evidence seems to suggest. But then from that point on, it has been a constant and fixed feature. Now, interestingly, it appears that it took the church a little bit of time to figure out where best to put it in the story, where to place it. It shows up in different places in John's gospel, and there are even versions of it in the Gospel of Luke. But then it seems to settle into this place here at the start of John 8, where it has remained now for centuries.
1: But the fact that it was added in later doesn't necessarily mean that it didn't happen, right?
2: Oh, absolutely. I have absolutely no doubt that it happened. And the fact that the church was so intent on having this story in the gospel somewhere tells us that it was considered indispensable. The issue was just where to put it. There's a lot we don't know, obviously, but there may have been a document that contained stories of Jesus that were known to be true, and most of which were in the four Gospels as originally written. But for whatever reason, this story wasn't. And so because it was so beloved and because it was known to be true, they decided to stitch it in somewhere. And this is the place where they thought it would fit the best. One of the most credible theories, actually, is that the story had been used in the church's liturgy since the earliest days, meaning it was told annually on a certain occasion, but that it wasn't in an actual gospel. So to ensure its survival, it was moved from the liturgical document into the text of John's gospel, which has always been the most popular of all the gospels.
1: And therefore the one most certain to survive.
2: Yeah, exactly that.
1: But how can we know that it's true? If it wasn't original, then how can we be sure that it isn't one of those historical accretions that you've talked about before, a piece of human tradition that somehow worms its way into the category of doctrine over time?
2: Yeah, that's a great question. And scholars write articles and even whole books about this. So, it's a topic for some consideration. Look, the bottom line here is that there is process involved in the production of any book of the Bible. We sometimes accidentally slip into an almost Islamic approach to inspiration. The Muslims believe that the angel Gabriel dictated the Quran to Muhammad, so they think it's 100% divine in origin. But Christians have never talked that way. We believe that God worked through human prophets, and we've often used the analogy of the incarnation for the process of inspiration. Just like Jesus was fully divine and fully human, so too the Bible is fully divine or truly divine and truly human. God inspired it, but he used human people and human processes. And so we see this everywhere. In the book of Samuel, for example, it mentions sources, the prophet Samuel being one of them. But we know for a fact that Samuel couldn't have written the whole thing because his death is narrated halfway through. Obviously, someone took the chronicles made by Samuel, Nathan, and Gad and edited them together into a book. The books of Samuel and Kings probably came together over the course of centuries, certainly a longer time frame than we're talking about here with John's gospel. So does seeing that process undermine our trust in the authority of 1 and 2 Samuel or 1 and 2 Kings? No, we trust that the Holy Spirit superintended the process such that the final product said what he wanted it to say. And we should have the exact same perspective with respect to the Gospel of John.
1: Okay, so just to bring this in for a bit of a landing, you're saying that even though the story of the woman caught in adultery was added in later, it is still true, still inspired by the Holy Spirit, and still a legitimate part of Holy Scripture. Is that correct?
2: Absolutely. You should read it, believe it, study it, and preach on it, just like you would do with any chapter of 2 Samuel or 1 Kings. The Holy Spirit superintends the words of the Bible and the process by which the books and letters of the Bible come together.
1: Yeah, I'm glad to hear you say that, because I feel like there is a little bit of hesitancy to use this story in the church because of the unusual process around its inclusion. I mean, most of us have a little text note or some kind of indication in our own Bibles telling us at least part of this story. So literally and metaphorically, I feel like this story is bracketed in most evangelicals' minds. And that's a shame, because this story tells us something really important and really beautiful about Jesus.
2: Yeah, I think that's right. And I think there really is no reason for that. If you can stand confidently on 2 Samuel 24, then you can stand confidently on John 8. The fact that there is observable process doesn't threaten our definition of biblical inerrancy. This is something that the Holy Spirit wanted us to see. He wants us to see Jesus showing compassion without compromising on truth. We need that example. We need this story. We need this portrait of Jesus, and we have it. So let's use it. Let's rejoice in it, and let's strive to imitate it by the grace and strength that God provides.
1: Yes, amen to that. Thanks for walking us through that. Let's jump back into the program audio now at verse 12.
0: Again, Jesus spoke to them saying, "I am the light of the world. Whoever follows me will not walk in darkness, but will have the light of life." So the Pharisees said to him, "You are bearing witness about yourself. Your testimony is not true." Jesus answered, "Even if I do bear witness about myself, my testimony is true. For I know where I came from and where I am going, but you do not know where I am from or where I am going. You judge according to the flesh. I judge no one. Yet even if I do judge, my judgment is true, for it is not I alone who judge, but I and the Father who sent me. In your law, it is written that the testimony of two people is true. I am the one who bears witness about myself, and the Father who sent me bears witness about me. They said to him, therefore, where is your Father? Jesus answered, you know neither me nor my Father. If you knew me, you would know my Father also. These words he spoke in the treasury, as he taught in the temple. But no one arrested him because his hour had not yet come. Here again we see Jesus wrapping himself in Old Testament typology and in the colors and contours of Jewish worship in order to make exalted claims about himself. Colin Cruz says here, Jesus' claim to be the light of the world was made against the backdrop of another Jewish practice at the Feast of Tabernacles, the great candle lighting ceremonies that took place each night, except on an intervening Sabbath. So Jesus is making massive claims, claims that cannot be characterized as anything less than divine claims. And the authorities demand to know who Jesus thinks he is to say things like this. And of course, that's the rub. If Jesus is who he says he is, then he has the right to say these things. If he's not, then he is a madman, as C.S. Lewis said, on the level with a man who claims to be a poached egg. That's the discussion. That's the debate that John is letting us in on. Verse 21. So he said to them again, I'm going away, and you will seek me, and you will die in your sin. Where I am going, you cannot come. So the Jews said, will he kill himself, since he says, where I am going, you cannot come? He said to them, you are from below, I am from above. You are of this world, I am not of this world. I told you that you would die in your sins, for unless you believe that I am he, you will die in your sins. So they said to him, who are you? Jesus said to them, just what I've been telling you from the beginning. I have much to say about you and much to judge. But he who sent me is true, and I declare to the world what I have heard from him. They did not understand that he had been speaking to them about the Father. So Jesus said to them, when you have lifted up the Son of Man, then you will know that I am he, and that I do nothing on my own authority, but speak just as the Father taught me. And he who sent me is with me. He has not left me alone, for I always do the things that are pleasing to him. As he was saying these things, many believed in him. So Jesus said to the Jews who had believed him, if you abide in my word, you are truly my disciples, and you will know the truth, and the truth will set you free. They answered him, we are offspring of Abraham and have never been enslaved to anyone. How is it that you say you will become free? Now, I want you to notice who Jesus is talking to here. Verse 31 says that he is talking to Jews who had believed him. Jesus is having this conversation with professed believers. These are people who've been chewing on what Jesus has been saying. And they're saying, we're in, we're with you. And Jesus says, are you? Are you? And then he begins to press them. That is amazing. I am amazed at how reticent Jesus is to credit the faith of these early professors. These are people who are raising their hands. And Jesus is saying, I see that hand, but I want to press a little bit. First, he says, if you really believe in me, then you will abide in my word. You will persevere in my teaching. And then to test that, he throws out some pretty hard teaching. Real believers will hear what I'm about to say, and they will grab hold of it. They will submit to it. They will eat it up. Will you? Verse 34 goes on and says, Jesus answered them, truly, truly, I say to you, everyone who practices sin is a slave to sin. The slave does not remain in the house forever. The Son remains forever. So if the Son sets you free, you will be free indeed. So Jesus says, another indicator that you are a real believer is that you make war on your sin. You don't sit in it. You have progressive victory over it. You're not a slave to it. Verse 37. I know that you are the offspring of Abraham, yet you seek to kill me because my words find no place in you. I speak of what I've seen with my father, and you do what you have heard from your father. They answered him, "Abraham is our father." Jesus said to them, "If you were Abraham's children, you would be doing the works Abraham did. But now you seek to kill me, a man who has told you the truth that I heard from God. This is not what Abraham did. You are doing the works your father did." They said to him, "We were not born of sexual immorality. We have one father, even God." Jesus said to them, "If God were your father, you would love me, for I came from God and I am here. I came not of my own accord, but he sent me. Why do you not understand what I say? It is because you cannot bear to hear my word. You are of your father, the devil, and your will is to do your father's desires. He was a murderer from the beginning and does not stand in the truth because there is no truth in him. When he lies, he speaks out of his own character, for he is a liar and the father of lies. But because I tell the truth, you do not believe me. Which one of you convicts me of sin? If I tell the truth, why do you not believe me? Whoever is of God hears the words of God. The reason why you do not hear them is that you are not of God." Now, did you hear that exchange? These were Jews who had believed him. These were seekers, we would say. And yet, look at what Jesus says. He says, "I see nothing in your character or behavior that would lead me to the conclusion that you are truly born of God. On the contrary, you appear to be children of the devil. You lie, you kill, and you resist the one whom God has sent. This proves that you are not believers. If you belong to God, you would listen to me." Now, that is not how we tend to speak to seekers. But that is how Jesus is speaking to these seekers. And they didn't like it. Verse 48, the Jews answered him, "Are we not right in saying that you are a Samaritan and have a demon?" Things are getting out of control here. We're starting a name call. Crowd doesn't like being pressed on these matters, and they punch back. Verse 49, Jesus answered, "I do not have a demon, but I honor my Father, and you dishonor me. Yet I do not seek my own glory. There is one who seeks it, and he is the judge. Truly, truly, I say to you, if anyone keeps my word, he will never see death." That's the issue, Jesus says, right here. The real believer is the one who perseveres in the word. If he drops out when he is offended, then he or she proves that they never belonged in the first place. Verse 52. The Jews said to him, "Now we know that you have a demon. Abraham died, as did the prophets. Yet you say, if anyone keeps my word, he will never taste death. Are you greater than our father Abraham, who died, and the prophets, who died? Who do you make yourself out to be?" Jesus answered, "If I glorify myself, my glory is nothing. It is my Father who glorifies me, of whom you say he is our God. But you have not known him. I know him. If I were to say to you that I do not know him, I'd be a liar like you. But I do know him, and I keep his word. Your father Abraham rejoiced that he would see my day. He saw it and was glad." So the Jews said to him, "You're not yet 50 years old, and have you seen Abraham?" Jesus said to them, "Truly, truly, I say to you, before Abraham was, I am." So they picked up stones to throw at him, but Jesus hid himself and went out of the temple. That is the most amazing, that is the most counterintuitive and potentially alarming exchange in all the Bible. These were people who claimed to have believed him, and yet at the end, they are trying to kill him. Obviously, they were not real believers. When Jesus pressed them on perseverance and on sin and on pride, they got nasty. They didn't want to be told that their ethnicity bought them no privileges. They didn't want to be told that sin was a serious issue. They didn't want to be told that Jesus was not prepared to take them at their word. They were offended by those things. And their offense proved their illegitimacy. Obviously, that stuck with the Apostle John because he repeats it in his epistles. He says in 1 John 2:19, "They went out from us, but they were not of us. For if they had been of us, they would have continued with us. But they went out that it might become plain that they all are not of us." Many people, John says, make initial demonstrations of faith. Many people are attracted to something about Jesus. Watch them, John says. See if they persevere. See if they are offended when they eventually learn all of what God's word says. See if they try to edit or argue or change or deny. See if they depart from the faith. Because if they do, then they were never in the faith. Real believers persevere. They are helped by the Spirit to recognize the voice of Jesus as the voice of God. They belong to Him, and so they receive Him and abide in Him and receive from Him the gift of eternal life. Thanks be to God.
1: 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And we'll see you here right back... And we'll see you right back here next Sunday morning as we continue our journey together through the whole counsel of God. We'll see you then.
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Everything we are begins with him. 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
1: It's a grounding, you know, it brings you back and it's like, you know, yes, the word is real. 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
2: You cannot afford to rebel against God. 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And I want to challenge you. 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God, I'm available for you to do whatever's necessary to use me to the maximum of my God-given potential. And no matter where He sends you, and what He requires of you, remember this, He'll be there with you. He'll equip you, He will empower you, and He will enable you to fulfill His purpose for your life. 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

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Everything we are begins with him. 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
1: Nothing is more disturbing to the unity of the body than Christians who sow discord among other Christians. 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Don't think the unsaved world isn't watching when we bash one another. Hey, they love it when we can't get along with each other in the family. It makes news. Their news. They love to quote one Christian who is going after another Christian. Mahatma Gandhi once said, "I like your Christ, but I don't like your Christians." He then gave his reason, "They are so unlike your Christ." Oh my, what a rebuke. Above all, wrote the apostle, keep fervent in your love. That's the best way to silence our critics.
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worship is gratitude in action, thanking God who sustains us moment by moment. 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

worship because God is our creator. Everything we are begins with him. 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

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Everything we are begins with him. 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